0: From Anthropology Lab. Today we bring you a situated reading of the August 2026 essay, The Agonistic Economy of Digital Capital by Martin Gonzalez-Sinossian.
1: Right, and it is quite a text.
0: It really is. Our core mission for this deep dive is to examine artificial intelligence not as some inevitable magical technological destiny, but as a system that's fundamentally shaped by, you know, social, economic, and cultural conditions.
1: Exactly. We are looking at culture, anthropology, and how this technology is grounded in material reality.
0: Yeah. So we are asking you, the listener, to rethink those so-called free tools you use every single day. I mean, what happens to your everyday learning, the reality of your labor, when society just adapts to these new infrastructures? Ultimately, who actually holds the power here?
1: Well, to understand that power, we really have to look at the macroeconomic infrastructures driving the technology long before these tools ever reach the public.
0: Right. And the author relies heavily on Daron Acemoglu for that, don't they?
1: They do, yes. The essay uses Acemoglu's institutional economics to dissect how economic incentives and just the sheer concentration of capital dictate the direction of innovation.
0: So who gets to define what productivity even means?
1: Exactly. And how temporary technical gains are systematically converted into durable political authority.
0: So let's dismantle the most common promise first.
1: Mm-hmm.
0: You hear it everywhere. AI is this unstoppable wave of massive economic productivity.
1: Yeah, the tidal wave that lifts all boats.
0: Exactly. But when you look at the reality of the workplace, that narrative just fractures immediately. I mean, the time you save sending an email does not magically translate to a thriving global economy.
1: No, it doesn't. And Acemoglu draws a very sharp line between micro-level time savings and macroeconomic output.
0: Right, because an isolated gain is an aggregate growth.
1: Precisely. A worker using a generative model to summarize a document or, you know, a firm cutting hours out of a customer service workflow, those are isolated gains. For a general purpose technology to actually diffuse through an economy, it requires massive, costly reorganization.
0: You have to retrain entire workforces, adapt legacy systems,
1: and absorb the inevitable errors generated by the new systems. So in his 2025 paper, The Simple Macroeconomics of AI, Acemoglu estimated that this technology might raise total factor productivity by less than 0.53%.
0: Wait, 0.53%. Over what time frame?
1: Over an entire decade.
0: Less than 1% over 10 years. We should clarify total factor productivity for a moment. It's not just about an individual working faster.
1: Right. It's a broad measure.
0: Yeah. Of how efficiently an entire economy uses all of its labor and capital combined to create value. So a 0.53% increase over a decade is practically a rounding error compared to the hype we hear every day.
1: It really is. And in a follow-up July 2026 interview, he put another number on this dynamic. He estimated that the share of tasks that could actually be profitably automated in the near term is only around 5%.
0: Just 5%.
1: Yes. Now, these figures aren't permanent laws of nature, but they expose a massive gap. I mean, there's technical exposure to automation, meaning a machine can do the task. And then there's automation that is actually reliable, cost-effective, and profitable to implement.
0: So if the macroeconomic gains are genuinely that small, and automation is only profitable for 5% of tasks, why are companies acting like this is the definitive industrial revolution of our time? It makes zero sense on the ground.
1: Well, it depends on what you're measuring.
0: Right, but think about a massive manufacturing plant. It's like replacing a single gear on one conveyor belt, ignoring the fact that the rest of the assembly line hasn't been upgraded at all, and then confidently telling your shareholders the entire factory will now run twice as fast.
1: That's a great way to put it.
0: And from an ethnographic perspective, the everyday reality of work contradicts the productivity promise entirely. When a worker saves time on a task using one of these tools, it rarely translates into less work or more breathing room.
1: It almost always translates into an obligation to produce a higher volume of work.
0: Exactly. Without any equivalent improvement in pay, security, or working conditions for the people actually doing the labor.
1: And that outcome is entirely predictable when you look at how technology interacts with existing institutional structures. Acemoglu, Otter, and Johnson categorize technological change into several distinct directions.
0: Like augmenting labor versus substituting it.
1: Right. Technology can augment labor, it can augment capital, automate tasks, level expertise, or create entirely new tasks. And the only direction that is unambiguously pro-worker is the creation of new tasks.
0: But our current market incentives heavily favor substitution instead.
1: Heavily. An executive can very easily calculate the immediate short-term cost savings of laying off staff or leaving a vacancy unfilled.
0: Right, but it's much harder to calculate and capture the complex social and long-term benefits of using technology to expand a worker's capabilities.
1: Exactly. And we see this playing out right now with a phenomenon the essay identifies as AI washing.
0: Oh, AI washing. Yeah, the source text notes a 37% fall in certain entry-level vacancies discussed in that same 2026 interview.
1: Yes, but the text immediately cautions the public against accepting the dominant narrative around that drop.
0: Because companies are actively attributing mass layoffs to AI automation when the real causes are entirely different.
1: Completely different. They're masking basic business failures.
0: Things like struggling with high interest rates.
1: Or reckless post-pandemic overhiring.
0: Or fundamentally flawed management strategies.
1: Yeah.
0: And they hide all of that behind the glamorous label of artificial intelligence. They turn a routine financial correction into this signal of aggressive modernization.
1: Because presenting a technological explanation is infinitely more attractive to investors than admitting a failure in consumer demand.
0: Or organizational bloat.
1: Right. AI washing successfully shifts public attention away from structural business failures toward a supposedly inevitable technical necessity.
0: And this discourse has very tangible disciplinary effects on the workforce. I mean, persuading the public that human substitution is a mathematical inevitability. It depresses wage expectations and directly weakens collective bargaining power.
1: It transfers the entire burden of adaptation onto the individual citizen.
0: It really does. But let's follow the money for a second. If the reality of productivity doesn't justify the massive hype, and the technology only profitably automates 5% of tasks, then the hundreds of billions of dollars being poured into this infrastructure have to be about something else entirely.
1: They do.
0: It's not about productivity. It's about power. And it's about prestige.
1: And to explain this behavior, the author turns to a central analytical analogy. The potlatch.
0: The potlatch. Right.
1: Yes. The essay draws on the economic anthropology of the indigenous peoples of the Pacific Northwest, specifically the Kwakwaka'wakw, Haida, and Tlingit. But we must define this carefully.
0: Because it wasn't just irrational waste, like early colonial observers thought.
1: Exactly. The historical potlatch was never a display of irrational extravagance. It was a highly complex political, legal, ceremonial, and economic institution deeply connected to redistribution, territory, and the formal transmission of rights.
0: So how does the essay map that onto the tech industry?
1: By looking at how the massive display, circulation, and deliberate loss of wealth are used to produce prestige, enforce obligations, and establish hierarchies.
0: So we are watching a technological potlatch unfold in real time.
1: Precisely. A handful of massive corporations are competing through the aggressive display and deliberate sacrifice of capital simply to signal dominance to one another.
0: Just look at the scale of the display. By February 2026, Alphabet, Microsoft, Amazon and Meta projected over $600 billion in investments for the year.
1: $600 billion, primarily directed at AI infrastructure, servers, and data centers.
0: And Alphabet alone forecasted its annual capital expenditure to fall between $175 billion and $185 billion. I mean, the sheer ability to sustain that astronomical level of investment operates as an insurmountable competitive barrier.
1: The financial expenditure transforms material capital into symbolic capital. It basically buys them the exclusive right to speak on behalf of the future.
0: Meanwhile, outside of that elite financial ceremony, there is a very material ecological destruction taking place.
1: Yes, the ecological cost is massive.
0: The wealth they are breaking to demonstrate their capacity exacts a severe toll on society. The essay points to the staggering energy demands of these data centers.
1: And the intense water stress inflicted on local communities by evaporative cooling systems.
0: Not to mention the mountains of electronic waste generated by discarding short-cycle hardware just to remain at the absolute frontier of computational power.
1: Right. The companies get the prestige, but the public absorbs the ecological cost.
0: And the strategy fundamentally relies on deliberate, calculated loss.
1: Yeah.
0: I mean, venture capital's burned by the billions to keep consumer prices artificially below their full cost.
1: Immense models with highly uncertain commercial returns are trained anyway.
0: Which forces smaller firms and independent developers into an impossible position. They either withdraw from the market entirely, or they surrender their autonomy and integrate themselves into the infrastructure of the dominant players.
1: But there is a critical difference between the indigenous potlatch and this digital version that we absolutely cannot ignore.
0: Right, because the original potlatch had a profound social return. The text mentions that among the southern Kwakwaka'wakw, rivalry over rank drove the circulation of surpluses toward communities that were experiencing temporary material deficits.
1: The wealth moved to where it was actually needed.
0: Exactly. The digital potlatch does the exact opposite. The generosity of a tech giant releasing a free or heavily subsidized model is effectively a weapon. It's deployed specifically to humiliate competitors and bankrupt smaller firms who simply cannot absorb those sustained financial losses.
1: So we have to ask what happens to the public, to communities, and to civic institutions when they accept these heavily subsidized gifts.
0: Because there's always a catch.
1: There is. And the essay introduces a concept from the anthropologist Marcel Mauss to explain it. The how.
0: The how. The spirit of the gift that demands a return.
1: Exactly. And in the digital economy, the how is not some mystical or metaphorical concept.
0: No, it's very literal.
1: Very literal. The received object, the software, or the model, does not remain inert in the hands of the recipient. It stays permanently connected to the provider through continuous telemetry, restrictive terms of service, mandatory accounts, and licensing agreements.
0: Right. So free digital tools are never just handed over. When a school district or municipal government or small business adopts an AI tool because the initial cost is zero, they're walking into a trap.
1: The essay calls this infrastructural debt.
0: Infrastructural debt. The cost of entry is heavily subsidized to encourage mass adoption, but the cost of exit grows exponentially with every passing month. I think, about the software your own workplace uses. You don't just turn it on. You build your daily routines around it.
1: And that temporal asymmetry is the primary mechanism of control. An organization starts with free credits for an application programming interface.
0: And to use it, they train their staff, they adapt their internal data sets to fit the provider's specific formats, and build custom software architecture around that exact connection.
1: Right. And when the provider inevitably unilaterally changes the pricing structure, withdraws key features, or redefines permitted uses, migration is no longer a matter of simply swapping out one component for another.
0: It requires entirely rebuilding the organization's workflows.
1: Exactly. The free provision democratizes immediate access in the present while silently concentrating future autonomy entirely in the hands of the provider.
0: The public gives up its data, and it provides millions of hours of uncompensated adjustment labor.
1: Writing prompts, correcting biased outputs.
0: Teaching colleagues how to navigate the platform. But the extraction goes much deeper than corporate workflows. This system actively extracts cognitive wealth from the public.
1: This is a crucial point.
0: Consider the working paper published in 2026 that analyzed 26,811 secondary students in China. Over 30 months, the introduction of AI tools raised homework marks by 18% and cut completion time by 30%.
1: On the surface, that looks like the ultimate productivity victory.
0: It really does.
1: Yeah.
0: But a macroeconomic perspective demands we look at the long-term degradation of human capacity underlying that short-term victory.
1: Yes. Because in that exact same study, student scores in monthly closed book examinations fell by 20% within the first 6 months.
0: 20%.
1: And their performance in higher stakes entrance examinations declined by between 18 and 24%.
0: That is staggering.
1: Acemoglu and his colleagues formalized this phenomenon as knowledge collapse. Individual daily learning generates small but vital contributions to the collective stock of human knowledge.
0: And when a platform simply supplies comprehensive answers, it displaces the cognitive friction, the actual mental effort and struggle required to genuinely learn.
1: The structural incentive for humans to produce general knowledge collapses, which slowly erodes the human foundation upon which these AI systems ultimately depend.
0: Now, we have to be very careful not to blame the technology itself here. The source text makes it explicitly clear that artificial intelligence does not inherently destroy learning. Design matters.
1: It does. The core problem is the extractive design of systems that generate complete, frictionless solutions instead of acting as pedagogical tutors.
0: Right. The text points to other experiments showing clear educational benefits when a tool is specifically designed to require learners to explain their errors.
1: Or when it elicits active recall rather than just handing over the answer.
0: Exactly. The superficial productivity of completing a homework task quickly actively conceals the unproductivity of the student's cognitive trajectory.
1: So we are standing at a defining intersection for how society manages this technology. And Acemoglu and Robinson's framework from Why Nations Fail helps us interpret artificial intelligence as a critical juncture.
0: A critical juncture.
1: Yeah.
0: So a massive disruption formed by new technical capabilities, astronomical capital investment, and early regulatory decisions.
1: Yes. A disruption that fundamentally destabilizes existing settlements around knowledge, labor, and employment. And this juncture will force society down one of two very distinct paths.
0: The first path is what the essay identifies as extractive institutional drift, or digital feudalism.
1: In this scenario, public support and passive adoption consolidate private infrastructures. The illusion of free access creates deep societal dependence, and the individuals who control the physical infrastructure unilaterally dictate the future for everyone else.
0: And the second path.
1: The second path requires a concerted societal effort to turn this disruption toward the democratization of productivity. It means explicitly subordinating automation to the creation and expansion of human capabilities.
0: But to achieve that, the primary institutional challenge is transforming raw technological power into enforceable social obligations.
1: Right. And the text provides an incredibly useful image for this from the Anthropology of the Gift.
0: Yes. Among Maya Tortí's communities, there is a specific practice described as giving food in a way that compels its redistribution.
1: It's a fascinating concept.
0: The scale of the gift and the specific form it takes physically prevent the recipient from consuming it individually or hoarding it. The obligation to circulate the wealth through the community is built directly into the design of the transaction itself.
1: And we can apply that exact logic to advanced compute power, massive data sets, and frontier models. These are resources that intrinsically require collective public infrastructure, energy grids, water systems, public data to acquire any social value at all.
0: So they should carry social obligations.
1: Exactly. The European Union's Euro HPC network is an example of attempting to build shared collective capacity. By August 2026, it included 19 AI factories designed to connect supercomputing resources with universities and small enterprises.
0: And they mobilized 10 billion euros in public funding for that.
1: They did.
0: But the text issues a strong warning about state initiatives, doesn't it? Without strict enforceable rules governing access and plural governance, state-funded infrastructure might simply replicate the corporate potlatch at a national scale.
1: Yes, it's often justified through the rhetoric of geopolitical sovereignty, but buying microchips without building democratic institutions of knowledge just reproduces dependence under a different flag.
0: So how do we build those institutions?
1: Yeah. The essay outlines five specific obligations required to build a genuinely inclusive digital infrastructure.
0: Let's go through them. The first is participation before deployment.
1: Right. The workforce and affected communities must have the power to bargain over algorithms before those systems are implemented to reorganize pay structures, increase workplace surveillance, or reallocate daily tasks.
0: Okay. The second obligation is effective openness and the right of exit.
1: This requires mandated interoperable standards and open data formats, ensuring that migrating away from a dominant provider does not become a disproportionate business-ending penalty.
0: And third is the redistribution of capabilities. If a technology company receives public funding, utilizes public energy grids, or benefits from tax advantages, they must assume verifiable clauses for social return.
1: The community's investment must yield a dividend.
0: Fourth is material accountability. Audits have to actually mean something. An audit must possess the structural powers to trigger immediate correction, suspension of the tool, and tangible redress for harm.
1: Because without enforcement power, an audit is just an empty corporate ceremony of legitimation.
0: Exactly. And the fifth obligation is plural infrastructure.
1: Shared computing power must expand the space for experimentation far beyond the largest platforms. We must ensure that access to advanced knowledge and development capacity does not depend entirely on the goodwill or the profit margins of a few hyper-capitalized companies.
0: Cooperatives and municipal computing networks are essential here.
1: They are. Now, when we talk about protecting the public from the fallout of automation, the conversation almost always defaults to universal basic income or a statutory reduction in working hours.
0: But the essay cautions that these popular ideas are not silver bullets. I mean, think about the material reality of reduced working hours under the current power dynamic.
1: It's problematic.
0: If a company is legally forced to pay the same wage for fewer hours, but management retains total unchecked freedom to replace workers with software, the accounting incentive to automate actually grows.
1: It accelerates the substitution.
0: Right. Material security, like a basic income, means very little if the workforce does not possess the structural power to actively participate in technological decision-making.
1: Because technology is never a destiny inscribed in code. Its trajectory depends entirely on the institutions that translate technical capacity into the distribution of power.
0: The concentration of computing power and data produces massive political influence,
1: which in turn generates favorable regulatory rules designed to protect and deepen that further concentration.
0: And the anthropology of the gift clearly shows us how that extreme concentration makes itself appear legitimate to the public through the blinding display of financial expenditure and the strategic distribution of subsidized conditional access.
1: The potlatch in action.
0: Exactly. So we have to stop interpreting the sheer scale of a company's financial investment as some kind of moral or technical authority.
1: The true measure of leadership in the digital economy shouldn't be who can mobilize the most capital to build the largest, most ecologically devastating model.
0: It should be who can expand the commons. When you, as a society, contribute the raw data, the electrical energy, the adjustment labor, and the public infrastructure that make these systems possible, why shouldn't you have the power to demand reciprocity?
1: Without enforceable obligations, the technological gift simply becomes a debt.
0: It does. We invite you to keep questioning the materiality of the technology around you and to continue reading Anthropology Lab.
1: If the design of our institutions dictates the design of our tools, what kind of society are your daily digital habits?